0: this is what I do, this is who I am.
1: This last tour was really what it's all been leading up to. So I really enjoyed every second of it, and I wasn't that nervous guy.

0: a lot of Canadians identify the hip as something that's part of their life. They can use it as a sort of milestone, and they can go like, I listened to this record here. I listened to this record when I was in high school, this record when I was in college, my first relationship and my kids are born, up at the cottage, ripping around on the boat, whatever it is, drinking beers with my buddies. They're my own memories of my connection to people.
1: Whether it's Courage or any other anthemic number that put us all in a time and space that is at once very personal and also collective. That's an important thing. That's what art does.
2: My favorite hip song ever is Locked in the Trunk of a Car. I love Gordy's sort of freak out vocal at the end where he sings, kind of sings screaming, let me out, and his voice kind of does this break into the solo. Great moment captured, like great recorded moment. And I also love that it was a single. I love that they put a single out called Locked in the Trunk of a Car. And it doesn't really have a chorus, and it kind of does, but I don't know. So all those reasons, I love that.
3: Yeah, Fully Completely was massive and all that stuff. But when I hear Grace 2 now, like, Grace 2 is one of my favorite songs anybody's ever written. Even the line Will and Determination in Grace 2. What?
4: Bob Cajun was absolutely a poem about my world.
5: That line that I saw the constellations reveal themselves one star at a time. It just captures a whole feeling of nature and being outside and being Canadian. And you're immediately like, yep, I can relate to that.
6: My favorite song is actually from Fully Completely. I grew up on the prairies, so I like the 100th Meridian or the Great Plains again. Just brilliant lyrics.
7: 50 Mission cap. That's like, oh my, are you kidding me? For a hockey lover, that's as good as it gets.
0: My life has nothing to do with lighthouses and rocky points and a lifeboat built for 10 and 10 only. It's got nothing to do with me, and it's so profoundly part of my experience.

Almost perfect.

0: while there were definitely moments of great sadness, even real pain, there was also a real sense of celebration. And what it did amongst the five of us, the love between the five of us was really good.
1: Gotta go. It's been a pleasure doing business with you.
2: Wish it would go on forever, you know? I mean, it's just, I just don't, you just don't, I don't know, you don't beat that.

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Yeah. A singer needs to keep his or her voice

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And I could feel that almost. Yeah, like you weren't doing that. You weren't doing it quite like that. But this is cool. I think they want another song, Paul.

Thank you, ladies and gentlemen. Thank you to this fine building. For a gathering of the community. Thank you to the men and women behind the show, helping us put on the show. Thank you to the Prime Minister for coming to our show. Really means a lot to all of us. But mostly thank you, everybody. Thank you very, very much.

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If you're prepared, if I have to, if I make you scared.

0: From CBC News, The World This Hour, I'm Neil Kumar. No deal is better than a bad deal. That's the message from Ottawa after Canadians learned that trade talks with the U.S. had failed. Prime Minister Mark Carney says Washington's demands were an attack on key industries and on Canadian sovereignty. Tom Perry has more.
1: We cannot accept

the smooth sound of Marisol. That was a song called Facile or Easy. It's about one of those crushes that starts out as a simple infatuation but slowly grows into a

You just heard the sparkling overture to Gioachino Rossini's La Cambiale di Matrimonio with the Orpheus Chamber Orchestra. Welcome to the classical part of your day here with CBC Music. I'm Julina Zralla, and you're now listening to Tempo. Your next composer was married several times, but none of her marriages worked out because she was more in love with being a star than she was with all her hubbies. Teresa Carreño was a Venezuelan pianist, singer, composer, conductor, and entrepreneur whose career spanned over five decades. Carreño was seen as a living goddess, and her nickname was the Valkyrie of the piano. And as far as she was concerned, no man could compete with that.

0: represents maybe, you know, the path not taken, or a younger version of himself before domesticity took over his life a little bit.
1: That's this week on Bookends with Matea Roach.
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0: And then you put them into the RNA vaccine, and then they'll make these bits of proteins that get recognized by the immune system. So it's a way of priming the immune system to the cancer.
1: This, I think, particularly for people who've, you know, listened to a lot of stuff about the COVID vaccines, this makes a lot of sense. You've got something that's different. You train the body to spot the different thing by sending lots of examples of it there, and away it goes and attacks it. It sounds really simple.

0: cell biologist at the MRC. Now, time to check in with Roland Pease. You've been investigating a new revelation about a black hole, Roland.
1: Indeed, the supermassive black hole at the centre of our galaxy, weighing about 4 million solar masses, which exerts an extraordinarily strong gravitational pull if you get close enough. In 2018, a star called S2, orbiting the black hole, came close enough that astronomers could detect the change in colour of its light as the radiation tried to escape that gravitational pull, a test of Einstein's theory of gravity. The Nobel Prize-winning German team who measured that have now discovered another orbiting star that'll get much closer next decade, which will give another test of the theory, whether it can whip up a vortex of space-time. Here's their Stefan Gillesen.
2: So the star S301 gets down to the black hole to a scale of roughly the orbit of Saturn in the solar system. Or you could also put it that the star approaches the black hole 240 times the size of the black hole. That means if you were standing on a planet around that star looking at the night sky at that moment, the black hole probably would be more or less the size of the moon we see in the sky. So it's actually coming quite close.
1: And at this point, it's going pretty fast as well.
2: Yeah, the laws of celestial mechanics dictate that given how close we come, the speed gets very large. And in this case, we are reaching a speed of something like 25,000 kilometers per second. And 25,000 kilometers per second means that within something like 10 seconds, you're at the moon. And if you compare that to the speed for this Artemis mission, I mean, how many days were they on their way to finally reach the moon? 3 days or something. So it's really, really fast. Or we can also express it in terms of the speed of light, and it's 8% of the speed of light.
1: So it's being pulled into the sun up to these, you know, it's accelerating. The G-forces must be amazing.
2: Right. So the star is most of the orbit, it's moving at a more reasonable speed. But the moment it's at closest approached, it has been accelerated to this extremely high speed and then gets shot around and shoots out in the other direction again. I guess this orbit is not seen best as like Earth's orbit around the sun or something like that. Rather think of the cometary orbits in the solar system, right? These comets, they for a long time reside out in the Oort cloud, and then by some perturbation, they come in and then make a very quick short visit close to the sun and then shoot back out again.
1: And the cometary orbit looks more like a cigar than a circle, I guess.
2: It's absolutely, it's a very thin cigar, actually. It's not a circle at all.
1: How do you see something moving like this? Because I imagine it's a bit like a solar system. You've got all these stars orbiting the black hole, but I suspect it's a lot more chaotic. And you're just taking snapshots every now and again. And you've got to track all these little dots of light, sort of fireflies in the darkness of the night.
2: That's exactly right. So we are looking at this region over and over again, and we take these snapshots. And indeed, I look at these images very regularly, and we identify, okay, this object is now here, this object is now there, measure the position and attract the orbits in that way. However, there's so many stars, and there's in particular also bright stars. And our most famous star so far, which we called S2, that's the star which gave the Nobel Prize. That star is 100 times brighter than the star which we have discovered now. And this is exactly the problem, that in this crowded region, it's incredibly hard to pick out the fainter objects. So think about trying to see a little glowworm next to the headlight of a car. You need an incredibly good optical instrument to do that.
1: Which is what you've got with your upgraded instrument at the Very Large Telescope in Chile. And at what point did you realize that this wasn't just another star that's in the system, that this one was actually much more extreme than anything else you'd seen?
2: Well, we discovered the star in March 23 in one of the images. And okay, there's another star, not that surprising. But then in the subsequent months, we were quickly realizing, oh, the object is moving quite fast. And the fast motion always is interesting, because the only way to get fast is if you're actually feeling the acceleration from a big mass, so from the black hole.
1: When's the next closest approach then?
2: So the last one was in 23.
1: So you actually caught it just after it whizzed past or something like that?
2: Yeah, we just missed it, so to say. It was the first observations, really, and the star happened to just have passed there. And the period is 8.7 years, so you have to add 23 and plus 8.7, so it's at some point in 2031 again.
1: Are you able to see it at the moment it goes past the black hole again in 2031? You know,

0: Renwick Airspace, which is on the eastern side of the North Atlantic, taking place this winter and the following winter. And Google AI is going to inform rerouting of flights in flight to produce fewer contrails, so that it will sort of direct planes to slightly more atmospherically favourable conditions. And this does take more fuel, because if you're moving up and down and changing your course, then naturally you burn a bit more. But I was surprised to read that the benefits that this is likely to have are thought to kind of far outweigh any extra fuel that gets burned in flight. So if you're planning a flight over that side of the Atlantic this winter, you may well be on one of these trial flights.
1: Great. Anything else going on this week?
0: Yeah, so there's this paper in Nature yesterday about what psychedelics do to the brain, which I think is very interesting, because there's quite a body of evidence building that psychedelics have promise for the treatment of some psychiatric conditions. And we're still figuring out how best to do this and how to do it safely. It's obviously not something you should be administering yourself at home. There is this question of, like, well, why? Why does taking something that makes you hallucinate solve some of these difficult psychiatric problems? And so one of the sort of leading ideas of this has been the entropic brain hypothesis. And this posits that psychedelics temporarily relax the organization of your brain, and they make your brain activity more flexible. But how can that explain kind of profound experiences that have long-lasting effects on your sort of mindset and feelings? And so this new study sought to look at that. And it's pretty cool. They did brain imaging of 62 adults before and after taking psilocybin. And there were sort of two levels. They confirmed that, yes, psilocybin does desynchronize brain activity, which is what we thought. But it doesn't just push a chaos button and make everything more random in your brain, more entropic. They found that brain activity actually sort of tuned people in to their surrounding environments. And they found that the stronger that this effect was in a person, the more that person's mindset shifted, and the more they felt life has meaning, and these kinds of positive effects that can sometimes be reported with psychedelics. So there's something about, if this pans out to be true, that you're kind of reorganizing brain activity rather than just throwing it into mayhem, that sounds slightly more promising.
1: Look, thank you very much, Penny. I am now, after listening to that, going to go and unscramble my brain. But that's all we've got time for. It is goodbye from me and goodbye from you.
0: Goodbye.
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0: That was Inside Science from the BBC. You're listening to CBC Radio 1. Now, also from the BBC, here's Crowd Science.
1: Oh my gosh, I can't believe you've already got a hedgehog.
2: Wow, oh my gosh, hello, little...
3: He's a boy, can you see?
2: Oh yeah, I can see. Oh,
1: lovely.
3: Yeah,
2: oh my gosh, so cute. Little face and the little ears. Hi, little one.
4: You're listening to Crowd Science from the BBC World Service. I'm Caroline Steele, and I'm joining some scientists on a disused golf course. We're in search of its small, round, and extremely spiky residents. Hedgehogs.
1: You know how to look for them?
2: Yeah, I guess they kind of stand out a little bit, but in this long grass it is pretty difficult.
3: He looks so sweet, and his eyes are open.

0: the public will still vote with their money and their feet.
1: Heather was allowed to keep selling stock until it ran out, but instead he put up a sign saying, when the tariffs go, this bourbon will flow. In Beijing. Chinese humanoid robots competed at the robot games, where many of them broke records set by humans, including Usain Bolt's 100-meter sprint world record. The five-day games, which are now in its second year, kicked off on Friday with more than 2,000 robots participating in more than 1,000 competitions, including table tennis, soccer, and running. The event has been a spectacle for China, demonstrating the country's rapid progress in advanced robotics. And that is The World This Hour. For CBC News, I'm Neil Kumar.
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0: Welcome to The Fifth Floor with me, Farenak Amidi. The BBC World Service broadcasts in 45 languages around the world. Our job here at The Fifth Floor is to bring you the best of those stories in English and to also get you closer to the extraordinary work our journalists do. Coming up today, we hear about India's largest youth movement in decades, the Cockroach Junta Party.
1: It started when one of the chief justices, in a remark during a legal hearing, said that young people who are not employed are actually just wasting their time. They're like cockroaches. This was the comment which we did not know would land so strongly among the young people of the country. Abhijit Deepke actually created a satirical Instagram page and a Twitter handle called Cockroach Janta Party, calling out to all the unemployed youth of the country to unite and come out on the streets as cockroaches, refusing to go away.
0: But first, in a sprawling prison in the Asir province of southwestern Saudi Arabia, hundreds of young Ethiopian men are currently sat on death row, not knowing when it might be their turn. In the hope of getting their voices heard, some of the prisoners managed to get hold of the mobile phone number for the BBC's Tigrinya language service. One of the journalists who spoke to the prisoners is Aklilu Tsegay, who has also been reporting on this story. Aklilu joins me now. Welcome to The Fifth Floor, Aklilu.
2: Okay, thank you.
0: Just tell us, how have most of these men ended up in this situation on death row in Saudi Arabia?
2: Most of the men I spoke to had left Ethiopia in search of work and better opportunities. And many of them came from Tigray region, which had been devastated by war. So for many young people in Tigray, the war had taken away opportunities to study, work, and build a future. So jobs were scarce and the economic situation was extremely difficult. So for some of them, migration became one of the few options they felt they had. According to the prisoners, most had traveled through irregular migration routes, often passing through Yemen before crossing to Saudi Arabia. And most of the prisoners we interviewed had been convicted of drug-related offenses, particularly charges linked to smuggling qat.
0: And for those listeners who don't know, qat is a plant, a substance that is used in Yemen widely, and it is legal in that country.
2: Correct, yeah, yeah. Some told us they had been recruited by smugglers or persuaded to transport goods across the border without fully understanding the consequences. Their stories were different, but there was a common pattern. Many were young, emotionally vulnerable, and desperate to find opportunities after their lives and had been disrupted by conflict. Unfortunately, that journey eventually led them to Saudi prisons and for many to death row.
0: So yeah. Do you remember receiving that first phone call from the prison? What was it like? What were they telling you?
2: The first time I received the call and heard the voice of someone who was on death row, I honestly didn't know how to react. I was shocked and nervous. And it was difficult to put into words what I was feeling. I already knew that some young Ethiopians had been executed in Saudi Arabia before I received the call. So I was aware of how serious the situation was. But actually, speaking to someone who was facing the death penalty, locked inside a highly guarded prison, was completely different. As a journalist, I have had many difficult conversations, but this felt very different. I knew that the person on the other end of

0: How did they come to this decision, and why did they come to this decision to actually contact BBC Tigrinya?
1: These prisoners were trying to reach out to the outside world in any way they could. They were looking for a way to tell their stories, explain their situation, and ultimately seek justice. Some of them had already managed to speak to human rights organizations, but they saw the BBC as an important platform that could bring wider attention to what was happening to them. Many of the prisoners speak Tigrinya language, which is why they decided to contact BBC Tigrinya. And they knew the BBC had services in Tigrinya, Amharic, or Oromo, the Ethiopian languages.
0: Yeah.
1: And they believed that if their stories reached to the BBC, they could reach a much wider audience and potentially have an impact.
0: So when they called you, what did they tell you about the conditions in the prison and the situation they were in?
1: Most of the prisoners we spoke to were being held in Khamis Mushait in Aceh region. And according to the information we received, 15 Ethiopians had already been executed in Khamis Mushait since June.
0: 15?
1: 15, yeah, Ethiopians from this Khamis Mushait only. So when I asked them about the prison condition, one prisoner told me that a cell designed for around 90 people was holding more than 200 inmates. And they also spoke about serious health conditions. Some prisoners were suffering from chronic illness such as hypertension and diabetes. And one of the most disturbing detail they shared was how they tried to cope with the changing temperatures. During the day, many of them stayed half-dressed because of the intense heat inside the cells. And at night, when temperatures dropped, some said they wrapped themselves in plastic bags, originally provided for collecting rubbish because they had nothing else to keep them warm.
0: Actually, when you spoke to these men and when you were putting this report together, do you know roughly how many Ethiopian inmates were in prison and what percentage of them were on death row?
1: The prisoners told us that the facility consists of six different buildings or blocks housing inmates from several countries, including Saudi nationals. The information we received suggested that there were at least 200 Ethiopian prisoners who had been sentenced to death. Because access to the prison is extremely limited, it was difficult to independently verify these figures. However, the accounts we received from multiple prisoners pointed to a significant number of Ethiopians being held in the prison system, including a large number on death row.
0: How often were you having these conversations with these inmates? Probably the prison authorities didn't know that they were making these phone calls. How often were you speaking to them?
1: During the first weeks in May 2026, I was speaking to them two or three times a day. The calls came from different cells and different times during the day, late at night, sometimes even after midnight. But whenever they called, I felt it was important to answer and listen to what they had to say. They wanted their voice to be heard, and many of them were desperate to tell their stories. And emotionally, it was difficult. As a human being, it was painful knowing that they were living under death sentence and didn't know when their execution may take place. That uncertainty was one of the most heartbreaking aspects of our conversation with them. At the same time, I had to separate my emotions from my professional responsibilities, as you know, as a journalist.
0: And that's such a difficult thing, actually, that I totally understand. When they were talking to you, what was the overriding feeling that they had? Were they scared? Were they hopeful, maybe, that these conversations could somehow save their lives? What was going on?
1: Yeah, of course, you could hear their emotions in every phone call. Desperation was probably the strongest feeling that came across. But there was also fear, hopelessness, and in many cases, the men broke down during our conversation. They cried, pleaded for mercy, and spoke about feeling trapped and abandoned. One prisoner I spoke to, he's

0: 23-year-old on death row. I spoke to him more than 5 times, and during every conversation I could hear the anger in his voice. In fact, his frustration was mainly directed at his own government and at the Ethiopian embassy in Saudi Arabia. He told me that he felt ignored and abandoned, and that at times it seemed as though they were no longer considered citizens of their own country. While each prisoner's experience was different, the common thread running through almost all of our conversation was a deep sense of desperation and the feeling that they had been forgotten.
1: Were you able to speak to any of their families? Were their families aware of their situations and trying to maybe contact authorities?
0: Yeah, one of the most heartbreaking aspects of this story was that most of their families were not aware that they had been sentenced to death. And their parents and relatives in Ethiopia knew that they were in prison, but many believed their sons would eventually be released after serving their sentence. So several prisoners told me that they had been deliberately chosen not to tell their families the truth because they didn't want to cause them more pain and anxiety. One of the prisoners I interviewed put it starkly when he said, "I would rather prefer my parents are told that I am executed than telling them now that I am sentenced to death and waiting for my turn." So I found these conversations particularly difficult because many of these young men were carrying the emotional burden alone while trying to protect their families, you know, from the reality of what they were facing.
1: Yeah. What kind of impact has this report had? And has there been any reaction from the Ethiopian government to all of this?
0: After interviewing the prisoners and gathering information from different sources, we contacted both the Saudi and Ethiopian governments to seek their comments, their responses. We sent several emails and made multiple phone calls to ask specific questions about the situation of Ethiopians on death row. But we didn't receive a direct response from either government before our report was published. And more recently, the Ethiopian government issued a statement saying that it was working with the Saudi authorities on the situation of Ethiopian citizens in Saudi Arabia. However, the statement didn't specifically address this issue of Ethiopians who had been sentenced to death. We also contacted Ethiopia's Ministry of Foreign Affairs to ask specifically about the prisoners on death row, but officials told us that they had nothing to add beyond the statement that they had already been released. The issue has received much greater public attention since the story was published. At the same time, the Ethiopian government has continued efforts to repatriate hundreds of Ethiopian migrants from Saudi Arabia, with many already having returned home with government support. But for prisoners we spoke to, simply having their stories heard and brought to an international audience was important. Their hope was that increased attention would encourage governments and other relevant institutions to take a closer look at their cases. Yeah.
1: Actually, Lou, the piece was published on Saturday, 1st of August, and you said that five Ethiopian men had been executed on the Monday before.
0: Yeah.
1: It's been almost 2 weeks since then, at the time that we are actually recording this interview. Do you know if any other Ethiopian men have been executed in Saudi Arabia since then?
0: Yeah, unfortunately. On the same day our report was published, we received information that three more Ethiopians had been executed. That was devastating news, especially for the prisoners who had been speaking to inside the prison. Many of them were already living with constant fear and uncertainty, and hearing that more executions had taken place only reinforced their fears. Even after the story was published, the risk facing those still on death row remain very real, you know? Yeah.
1: Thank you so much, Akililu.
2: Thank you very much, Faranak.
1: That was Akililu Tizgay from

0: BBC Tigrinya. You're listening to the documentary from the BBC World Service. This is The Fifth Floor, and I'm Farhanah Hamidi. In India, July saw some of the biggest protests in the country for many years. The protesters were young people, particularly students, and they came together under an unusual symbol, the cockroach. They call themselves the Cockroach Junta Party, or CJP, and they are demanding change to the education system in the country. Starting as online satire just a couple of months ago, the CJP is now one of India's most visible youth movements. Sumit Hapal reports for the BBC in India, and she has been covering these protests, and she joins me now from Delhi. Sumit, welcome to The Fifth Floor. It's great to have you.
1: Thank you, Farhanah. It's fantastic being here.
0: So tell me, the CJP protests were so huge. Could you explain some of the backdrop of all of it and all of the anger, and how did it get to this point?
1: Definitely. What we've seen in the last few weeks and in the last few months, in fact, has been one of the most unprecedented youth movements that India has seen in contemporary history, in contemporary times. How it started was that it became a meme and then it turned into a movement. It started when one of the chief justices, in a remark during a legal hearing, said that young people who are not employed are actually just wasting their time. They're like cockroaches. This was the comment which we did not know would land so strongly among the young people of the country. Abhijit Deepke actually created a satirical Instagram page and a Twitter handle called Cockroach Janta Party, calling out to all the unemployed youth of the country to unite and come out on the streets as cockroaches, refusing to go away. Very quickly, the page on Instagram garnered millions and millions of followers. We've seen how much it spread. But underlying all of this was very real issues that the young people felt were not being addressed. The fact that unemployment in our country is at an all-time high. A lot of these competitive exams that young people are preparing for often end up in paper leaks. Recently, we saw in the month of May a very big exam that millions of young students apply for. It had been leaked and a cancellation had been announced. This was not the first time that a paper of this scale was leaked. And over the years, this anger has built up in students and aspirants who have to consistently over and over sit for these examinations. And they pay a huge price in order to do so. They spend a lot of money at coaching centers trying to afford training to be able to pass these examinations. So every time a paper is leaked, be it a state examination, be it a central examination, it essentially means that the exam stands cancelled. Students then now have to wait for new dates and they have to prepare all over again. And these examinations are extremely competitive with very limited seats, which means that several thousand students are competing for one particular seat. And therefore, there is a lot of pressure, there is a lot of anxiety which these aspirants go through while preparing for every single exam that they sit for. So there were a lot of these aspirations and anxieties that were at the center stage of what actually constituted this movement beyond a meme.
0: Mm-hmm. So what would you say was the last straw that broke the camel's back and made people actually say, okay, we've had enough, we are coming to the streets?
1: So the movement started, they hit the national capital. There were people who started gathering in this protest space in Delhi. There was a hunger strike that went on for over 20 days by young student activists. And so many people felt that if they can come and hit the streets, why can't we? All of your feeds from Instagram, Facebook and Twitter, they were flooded with the CJP content. And people felt that this is a space where young people belonged and they could come and find other young people who are experiencing the same anxieties, the same anger as others.
0: So you were there on the ground covering these protests. Paint a picture of what the atmosphere was like. What were you seeing? What were you hearing?
1: Yeah, this is in the heart of the national capital. There are two, three streets which are designated protest spots. We all see that they are regularly occupied by different demonstrators. But the CJP protest was different. They had set up tents there. There were camps there. There was food being distributed all through the day, through the night. There were people who were thronging the site from as early as 6 a.m. in the morning and staying there until 3 a.m. at night. There were people with interesting posters. There were people who had dressed up as cockroaches. Someone had dressed up as Teletubby because they did not want their parents to know that they were there. People had turned up in Spider-Man costumes and whatnot. It was absolutely one of the most colorful protests I have ever seen.
0: And were there only students in these protests, or did you see people from other walks of life?
1: Yes, definitely. There were young professionals who were joining in at some point. The farmers of the country also expressed support and they tried to come and join the movement. Of course, at the core of the movement was this frustration with the Indian education system. But at the same time, what I saw transpiring in the days that I spent on the ground was that this was also becoming more about how, as a country, we need change. And there were frustrations that people were sharing from all walks of life, from young professionals who are dealing with extremely long working hours, low salaries, excessive competition, to young students who, again, were very disenchanted with the future that they were hoping for. There were a lot of women and middle class, parents who had shown support. An interesting person that I spoke to was a mother of two of her children. And I asked her why she'd shown up with a whole family. She said that I was married off very young and I could not actually educate myself. I never got to go to college. Today, I felt like something is changing. This was a moment where I felt that I could take my family, I could take my children, and I could think about my own life and my own future as well as the future of this country. So there were all these people sort of coming together. Because Delhi has also not experienced since the pandemic any gathering or any demonstration of a scale like this.
0: And when you were there, did you feel like their demands were clear? And were they united in what they were asking for?
1: So the demands had been very clear. There were two, three things that were primarily the central points that the CJP was raising. One was the resignation of the education minister, Dharmendra Pradhan. They were also asking the government to scrap these entrance tests, which had been completely failing for a long time. They wanted the government to come up with a strong mechanism to investigate all these paper leaks. 20th July was a day when all these young people had given a call to march to the Indian Parliament as a way of symbolic protest. And this march was met with a lot of resistance from the police and the administration, which in its attempt to sort of disperse the protesters used tear gas and they used pellet guns and they were also using batons to sort of disperse these crowds. What that meant was that a lot of young people were injured. There was a lot of anger, especially among the Indian middle classes who saw this play out on their phone screens, on their TV screens. Seeing young people being beaten up ruthlessly on the Indian streets was something that really shook up a lot of people. And it made more and more people throng to that protest site. And it really uplifted the momentum from that point onwards.
0: They did get some achievements by protesting. Can you tell us what happened?
1: Absolutely. So after the protests went on for about 37 days, it culminated into a lot of pressure. And finally, the education minister of India, he had to resign. This is a big step for young people who were protesting because this was also not something that they had been expecting will happen that easily and in such a short amount of time. But the larger demand of reforms within the Indian education system, that became much, much louder. From that point onwards has evolved into something which, again, India has not witnessed before, which is the engagement of young people in politics. For a long time, globally, and of course, in South Asia, there has been this perception of young people that they seem to be very disengaged with politics, that they are not interested. This was the first time when the government is also beginning to notice that this is a very significant demographic that they have to talk to. The Prime Minister of India has ordered his ministers, his leadership, to actually look into what is happening on social media, to talk to the young people in their language. The Prime Minister has said it's a huge discussion now that how ministers and those sitting in power now need to interact with young people. It is also because they recognize that this is such a strong group and this is a mass that they need to appeal. I think there is also a recognition through these protests of the fact that these young people will determine the the future of politics in the country, and especially

0: the general elections, which are about to take place in about 3 years from now. So it's quite interesting to see that the government is now listening to young people. They're making Get Ready With Me videos on the internet. They're talking in Gen Z terms, and they're trying to understand how young people talk. Suddenly the words clock it or baggy, they're becoming a part of the political vocabulary of the establishment, which was not seen before.
1: That's incredible. Have the protests stopped completely?
0: No, it's rather become a bigger movement now. We've seen that across India, in many, many cities now, there are protests which are being organized by school students or Gen Alpha. So in many, many states, especially in the northern state of Uttar Pradesh, students are leading protests in their schools. They are creating reels on Instagram and sharing the fact that their school is missing bathrooms, or their schools are not clean enough, or they don't have enough desks and benches. School authorities are having to answer. They are having to listen to these children's demands. We've recently also seen that deaf and blind students were protesting against the lack of facilities in their schools. So this movement is really becoming bigger in terms of its scale, and also how it's trickling down to smaller parts of the country, which are not as urban as the national capital, and also engaging a different demographic altogether.
1: Thank you, Sumedha Pal, who reports for the BBC in India. That's all from me, Farnika Amidi, and the rest of the Fifth Floor team. Thanks for listening. You've been listening to The Documentary from the BBC World Service.
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4: Southern African leaders met in Durban for the 46th SADC summit with a familiar promise: deeper economic integration, stronger regional security, and a renewed push for industrialization. But beneath the official agenda, an unresolved migration crisis took center stage. 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This is Africa Link, the podcast that connects you to the stories that matter across Africa. I am Ajua Tinkrama Domina, your host for today.
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4: Southern Africa's biggest political gathering of the year unfolded against a backdrop of months of tension. The 46th SADC summit was meant to focus on industrialization, agriculture, and critical minerals as a roadmap for long-term growth. Yet, reports indicate that migration issues became an elephant in the room, forcing leaders to confront a crisis that had not been formally placed on the agenda. Beyond migration, leaders revisited the summit's core theme: how to build resilient, interconnected economies. The bloc has set ambitious targets, including raising intra-regional trade to 50%. Can SADC turn its mineral wealth, its population of more than 380 million, and its collective political will into meaningful change? Joining me now for this are Zainab Hussein, she is head of Africa Risk Forecasting at Pangea Risk, and DW's Diane Holker-Kalubi.
5: Welcome, ladies, to the show. Diane, it's been a while. Good to talk to you again. So you have followed the summits closely from the beginning right up until when it ended. Did it at any point feel like there was an elephant in the room that needed to be cleared?
6: Yes, for sure. Adora, I would say that the migration issue did end up becoming an elephant in the room. Although it wasn't initially on the agenda, this SADC conference, the 46th conference, was meant to be focused primarily on issues of industrialization within the region.

0: I mean, the conference itself has quite a long, convoluted theme, which speaks to the issue of industrialization within the region, agriculture, and critical minerals. But we saw on Friday when President Cyril Ramaphosa gave a speech at UKZN, University of KwaZulu-Natal. It was a public lecture that was being given there. He actually apologized to the neighboring countries for the manner in which this migration issue had unfolded, saying that
1: we cannot submit to the intimidation and harassment of people seen as coming from elsewhere. As South Africans, we are deeply concerned and ashamed that nationals from other countries have in recent months been subjected to discrimination and ill-treatment. I repeat, as South Africans, we are deeply concerned and ashamed that people from other nations, some whose leaders are here, were treated badly and were even forced to leave the country under threat of violence.
0: As a South African, he felt personally that he needed to apologize, as well as apologizing on behalf of other South Africans. At the Leaders' Summit, there was a protest that was held through the streets of Durban, where the conference was being held, where anti-immigration groups such as March in March and some of the affiliate members were protesting over those comments, and also saying that they wanted to give a direct message to the SADC leaders that they needed to resolve this migration issue and return back to their countries with the members or the citizens of their countries. That protest went through the streets of Durban up until the area that the police allowed the cordon, but certainly the message definitely carried on into the rooms as this migration issue had become quite a sticking point.
2: Right. Zainab, I'm going to bring you in at this point. Did you expect that?
3: Yes. So South Africa has been struggling with this challenge of growing anti-immigration sentiment over the past couple of months. And it has caught the ruling ANC party at a time when local elections are coming up.
2: So you were not surprised at a turn of events?
3: No, not surprised. And I also think that the SADC summit gave groups like March in March a clear opportunity to put our South African government back in the international eyes to say that this is not an issue that is over.
2: I'm going to return to you shortly, but Diane, how did that entire thing get resolved? Before we go into the theme of the summit and all of that, the concerns raised by member states and then President Cyril Ramaphosa's apology, how did it get resolved?
0: Unfortunately, we only get to see a few of the discussions that take place at a summit like this, usually the opening remarks and some of the public events, but a lot of what takes place behind doors. And we understand that in those behind doors discussions, there were kind of calls for the South African government to do more when it comes to this migration issue, and also to just kind of be more clear about where it stands. One of the things that South Africa has, however, been kind of working on behind the scenes has been trying to get the ratification of the protocol on the facilitation of movement of persons for SADC. And that's essentially a protocol that would more regularize the movement of people within the SADC region. If you think similar to how the EU operates, where the EU countries have like an agreement on how people move within those EU countries and you don't have to get a visa for every single country, that protocol is similar, but obviously designed with the SADC region in mind. Now, that protocol has been signed by 10 of the 16 members, but it's not actually fully in force yet.
2: Right. So let's talk about the theme for the summit. We've mentioned issues surrounding migration, issues surrounding travel accessibility for all member states. But what were the things that stood out for you, you know, from the main theme of the summit and what was discussed so far?
0: All right.

0: The things that really, I would say, stood out is there was a significant discussion relating to how the SADC countries really need to start working together to better build up the group economies, not only South Africa's economy. As it stands right now, South Africa is in a way a giant within the region. We do know that countries like the DRC and Angola, they have quite a lot of kind of mineral wealth. But when you look at some of the other smaller SADC countries, they're limping along. And, you know, part of the discussion was to say that there needs to be a better way to facilitate trade within the region amongst members, and also to find ways that regional partners can start working together to start producing goods locally. An example that was given by President Ramaphosa was that a lot of the minerals from this region get put on ships and boats and taken away. And then we, the members here, buy the finished products instead of us producing these things within the region. South Africa is quite far ahead, I would say, when it comes to industrialization. We've got car manufacturing facilities here, and we've got other kind of like metal manufacturing facilities. So there's a lot that, if skills are shared within this region, can be learnt. But there hasn't been really a concerted effort in the past for us to share that with our neighbors. Instead, we've kind of like benefited as the giant of the region. It hasn't really served us well because things change over time. Previously, we were able to rely on the United States as one of our big export clients. And now those relations have changed and South Africa is starting to look closer at its neighbors to say, we need to actually start working with those around us to start building not only our own economy, but also the surrounding economies. And I would say that if that does truly get underway, it could really be a good thing for the region.
1: Right. Zainab, for you, the member states have clearly indicated their resolve to sort of build resilient and sustainable economies. And like Diane said, not just for South Africa, which has sort of distinguished itself as a leader in, you know, the member countries. How realistic are these ambitions for the entire member countries of SADC?
2: With SADC collectively having a population of more than 382 million people and also its abundant natural resources, copper and cobalt in the DRC, copper in Zambia, lithium in Zimbabwe, platinum group minerals in South Africa, just to only name a few, there is a compelling case for further economic integration and that knowledge sharing that Diane discussed. However, when it comes to the practicality of being able to implement this, that is where the real challenges lie. So operationally, traders in the SADC area are faced with, for example, slow and unpredictable borders and also inconsistent application of customs procedures. And this then results in trucks sitting at borders within the region for several days, which delays trade quite a lot and really acts as an operational burden. And then another challenge is logistics. So South Africa is relied on a lot when it comes to transporting goods within the region and also from the region's members to the international market. But this model relies predominantly on road transport, and road transport is quite slow. So apart from the borders being backed up and being quite slow, there's also deteriorating roads, which then adds to the amount of time spent of transporting goods. And then lastly, another challenge that we know very well in South Africa specifically is insufficient and unreliable electricity. I did not get the sense that there was a credible timeline that is being given to address these challenges. So what we might see is incremental improvements with these high level events, but I don't see the bloc reaching its goal of 50% intra-regional trade, for example, as what was mentioned at the summit.
1: So one of the ways that people, you know, measure their progress is by sort of putting their achievements side by side their goals. And by achievements, I'm trying to compare the last summit to this summit. Between the space of 1 year, do you think that the goal set by the 45th SADC summit has been achieved to a large extent, for which reason member states will have confidence that these goals that are being set are not just going to remain on paper, but they are actually going to, you know, result in tangible improvement in the lives of the member states?
2: There hasn't really been a tangible goal that was achieved from between last year's SADC summit and now. Another initiative that was launched was the SADC Regional Fund. And that is actually not only from last year, it's from 2017, I think, or 2018. And the goal was to mobilize internal resources within the bloc to fund regional infrastructure and industrialization plans and economic integration. But we haven't seen a tangible outcome from this fund. We are still faced with those days-long border crossing waits and deteriorating roads and electricity challenges. And a lot of the challenges that SADC faces is, of course, issues that should also be addressed on a domestic level. So it's difficult to talk about these challenges at such a high level within the bloc, especially considering that they are competing interests within the bloc itself. So Diane also mentioned the tourism visa, the uni visa that has now been committed to again. And this idea is that individuals can travel freely among SADC countries, as you are able to do in the EU with a Schengen visa. But if my anti-migration sentiment in South Africa is such a big problem, then we are still faced with the same questions of how do we practically, or how will the members practically implement this? And another issue where the bloc has also faced a lot of setbacks is with peace and security. So what we are now seeing is that instead of SADC continuing to push the narrative of peace and security, it's now moving away from that and moving towards industrialization. So the bloc has certainly faced shortcomings in meeting its previous goals. And so what it is now doing, it is rather pivoting away from that and moving towards the industrialization narrative while being unable to address the challenges that it intended to face, to address earlier.
1: Right. Before we go, I just want to find out from you, Diane, and I'm going to ask you my last question and then go to Zeina for her last question as well. Do you sense that the expectations of civil society, of other stakeholders for this summit were met?
0: Well, you know, from the society perspective, it's difficult to say what ordinary citizens expect of SADC. I mean, we know that there is something that is SADC. We know that there's also something that is the AU. But I don't think that those that are in power have done the work of bringing us close enough to these events and their outcomes and their work to actually tell ordinary citizens what do they achieve and what do they do. But one thing that I think people are kind of concerned about within the region is that there have been these flare-ups of instability. When we look at the Cabo Delgado region and even in Madagascar, I would say that, you know, one of the expectations is that that SADC does some work to really bring stability to those areas as well as the DRC. We know that they have what they call a panel of elders, which is supposed to be kind of involved in the mediation, particularly in the Madagascar issue. But I think people want to see an outcome. I mean, the panel of elders can't be just having mediation indefinitely. There needs to be a resolution and a situation where things return to normal in these areas where there are conflicts. So I would say that, you know, the stakeholders, ordinary citizens, really would like to see something like the SADC conference go from being a talk shop to being something that delivers definite wins for the region. And if they're talking about industrialization now, we can't still be talking about industrialization 5 years down the line. We need to start seeing that industrialization in action.
1: Right. Thank you for that. Zainab, your last words. What do you think the member states have to institute to ensure that they sort of fast track the implementation of the goals that you have set for the next 1 year?
2: Yeah, so I think credible timelines is the main challenge. So we've got the goal now to reach for intra-regional trade to reach 50%, but that can no longer just be a headline. We need practical steps to get there. And I think Diane raised a very important point about bringing this high-level diplomacy closer to the people and bringing issues that affect the average ordinary person within the SADC countries, bring the challenges they face to the table instead of this high-level diplomacy that year on year does not deliver much change. So a major challenge that the region often faces is drought and climate change. Climate change, of course, is not specific to Southern Africa, but Southern Africa feels a lot of the effects of it, and long dry spells really weighs on food security. And we've got, if I go to the number here, there are 39 million people in 8 SADC countries that face food insecurity. So when there's these high-level discussions about industrialization and critical minerals, it's the point is that it's not being driven home to the people that are feeling this food insecurity on the ground. So we need credible timelines of and practical steps of how to get there instead of this broad wording of communiques that do not often deliver much. And I think that the region should also rather play a more assertive role when it comes to peace and security. So even though there were some setbacks in northern Mozambique, in Cabo Delgado, as well as in the eastern DRC in recent years, I would say that a more credible direction would be learn from those setbacks and build a more cohesive security response within the bloc. And that will give SADC more credibility among the populations rather than repeatedly being this.
1: Yeah. Thank you. Thank you so much for speaking with us. You just heard Zainab Hussein. She is the head of Africa Risk Forecasting at Pangea Risk. Earlier, you also heard DW's Diane Hoka-Kalubi. Grateful for your time.
0: Thank you so much.
2: Thank you very much.
3: Citizens followed the summit closely, wondering whether SADC is united and strong enough to deliver on its mandate and above all protect the people it represents.
4: There can be a fund of some sort to ensure that they keep peace within the region that will be funded by all the states involved, a less reactive and a more proactive approach towards peace.
5: There is huge room for improvement when it comes to economic growth. I think SADC can definitely do more. There is also food security that is important. And

0: think agriculture as an issue on the agenda, I think it brings some of SADC's efforts to deal with food security in the region.
1: SADC is not capable to insist that citizens have security within their own countries. SADC lacks authority over its members. SADC lacks respect from its members.
2: I think SADC can definitely help improve security, but I wouldn't say it can completely guarantee security. The countries need to actually work together and implement those agreements.
3: The Durban summit ended with familiar commitment, deeper cooperation, stronger economies, and a promise to confront shared challenges. But as our guest made clear, the real test lies in implementation. So, what real challenges should SADC members look forward to? Will next year's summit revisit the same unresolved issues? Share your thoughts with us on Facebook and on TikTok at DW Africa. Listen to us on Spotify or wherever you get your podcast. And don't forget to subscribe to our DW Africa YouTube channel. This show was co-produced and edited by Eddie Micah Jr. And I am Ajua Tinkrama Domina. Bye for now.

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0: luxuriating in, what is it, the Grand Hotel Abyss, right? They contemplate in great luxury, but they're not actually really dedicated to the struggle to change the world. It's a criticism that continues, and it makes the cultural Marxism conspiracy narrative really quite ironic, right? That thinkers, and I would emphasize the thinker here, are somehow mobilized as these agents of great change. I mean, the famous example here would be Adorno. You know, he goes back to Germany after the war. Students in the 1960s were protesting Adorno for not committing to praxis, to struggle. So there is some mordant humor to be had in the fact that these are the figures, these almost like cutout villains, that those on the right sort of gravitate towards, which again, to go back to it, leads me to suspect that they haven't actually spent much time getting to grips with some of the facts.
1: On ABC Radio National and ABC Listen, this is The Philosopher's Zone with me, David Rutledge, and this week I'm talking about cultural Marxism with Alexander Howard, who's at the University of Sydney and has written a wonderful essay in The Conversation about cultural Marxism. More details on The Philosopher's Zone website.

0: sudden shifts that effectively account for everything that's starting to go wrong in, say, American society, if you're conservatively minded on the right of the political spectrum. Yeah, it's a really interesting one that I go back and forth with a little bit there.
1: I'd like to talk a little bit about cultural Marxism and the long march through the institutions, particularly the modern university, where cultural Marxism is so often identified as a huge problem. In the end, and we'll start just by going broad here, how much influence would you say that thinkers like Adorno and Horkheimer and Marcuse have actually had on modern universities?
0: I'd say that, yes, they do have influence. How great that influence is another question altogether. I might, if that's okay, just give an example about the context in which I work, right? So I work in the department, the discipline of English and writing. I'm very interested in the models of critical reading and interpretation. Those thinkers that we've talked about, Adorno, again, somebody like Walter Benjamin, the ideas that they develop, and they offer, amongst other things, interpretive keys with which you might approach a given work, a given cultural object. That model of reading, broadly speaking, we could class as almost suspicious, right? We take a work, a text, and we look to see what it can tell us, and we look to puzzle things out. That mode of reading, particularly when I was going through my own march with the institutions as a student, was quite prevalent in certain sections of the university, less so now. So I suppose what I'm suggesting here is, again, this is almost a bit like a trap that one could fall into, to think that the Frankfurt School has this oversized, outlandish influence on the institution. It's certainly there, but I wouldn't suggest that students are necessarily force-fed the diet of Frankfurt School critical theory from the time they arrive in the institution. But it is a fascinating one, because if we go back to the 1960s, again, the historical record shows that, yes, people like Herbert Marcuse are very involved with the student protests, student movements of that historical period, for sure, and do have a real influence and are very much key movers in particular circles and intellectual circles and activist circles in the 1960s. But again, whether that influence continues into the present day, I'm not so sure.
1: It's usually told as a story of gradual ideological capture, isn't it? It's not like something happened and now here we are. It's more that, you know, if we look back to the 1950s and maybe early 1960s, there was this sort of breadth of thinking, breadth of politics at universities, which has really narrowed. There's been this sort of ideological narrowing over time, a sort of ideological clustering. And that will often prompt a sort of a wholesale rejection on the part of academics of this idea of ideological capture. And yet, surveys do consistently find that humanities and social science faculties lean overwhelmingly to the political left. Is that relevant to the conversation that we're having? Do you think it matters here?
0: Is there the hard data to suggest that? I mean, like, again, just in my context, I would say that we have a whole host of diverse views, political perspectives. And so I'm not so necessarily sure about that. And I also wonder, given the context in which we're talking today about a particular conspiracy theory, I wonder if we're almost rehearsing some of the arguments or some of the assumptions that we get in that theory itself, right? That there has been this idea of ideological capture or takeover. I mean, I'd like to see the evidence suggests that's actually happening. I mean, we could look to some of the narratives that we get on the right, for instance, when we talk about the rise of the quote-unquote rise of supposed political correctness on campus, for instance, or the idea of cancel culture. But very quickly, when we do that, we get brought back into these broader narratives that could feasibly lead us in some difficult directions, for sure. But again, it's interesting, we talk about these terms, you know, cancel culture, political correctness, postmodernism. Again, it's a shared vocabulary that exists. And I'm not hesitant, but I'm slightly wary of some of the catchphrases that we associate with cultural Marxism, because, it puts us back onto that terrain where we're almost

0: is whether historians of the future in 50 to 75 or 100 years will look back at us right now and say, of course, they were experiencing anomie. They had an entirely new media landscape that confronted them daily, hourly, with stimuli and with different imagery and videos, often without context. Whereas before, I mean this also critically, you might have read about a horrific or devastating or catastrophic event as a small paragraph in black and white in a printed piece of newspaper.
1: Yeah.
0: And which wouldn't have given you the knowledge or the emotions to even consider what actually happened there. And now sometimes it feels like the opposite. Something that's small may feel overwhelmingly large because of the way that we consume it. And that is a subjective feeling of chaos and anarchy that may lead to those feelings.
1: The never-ending bombardment of images and words that are said about events that aren't necessarily, well, they don't lend the idea that society is cooperative and political leaders are acting the way they should. I'm thinking back to my childhood. There was, 10 minutes a day, 20 minutes a day where Peter Jennings would tell us, would read headlines to us. That was kind of it.
0: That was enough.
1: That was it.
0: And another way of framing that, first of all, do you agree or disagree with that idea? And then secondly, maybe it's just a reminder that the kind of video you were talking about earlier is exactly what we should be going for. Turkeys hugging people and people hugging turkeys.
1: Thank you, Cindy.
0: Yeah, thank you, Cindy. Last thing I have to say here, because I promised last week and I try to deliver on my promises.
1: This is Mango
0: from Australia, who delivered some wine science music to Science Unscripted. And for all of you out there, enjoy.

0: Oh man, we gotta use this for the music at the end too. I love this.
1: It's legitimately good. Yeah.
0: Yeah.
1: Thank you again to Mango, and I have to kind of say to everyone else out there, please don't take offense when I say this. We do get sent other things sometimes, and I can't promise everyone listening that I'm gonna play your music. That was unexpectedly good. I clicked in thinking, what am I about to get here?
0: Especially given they could only sing about the science of wine, and they turned it into a nice, what, country jam?
1: Yeah, about autonomous tractors.
0: A list of a bunch of stuff to...
1: And it kind of connects to what we're going into here, which is there. It's the idea of new technology taking over something that you used to do yourself, right?
0: Right, yeah. The idea of losing our jobs to AI, that is a thing.

0: 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The news is next here on CBC Radio 1, and then it's the New Yorker Radio Hour. Hi, I'm Saroja Coelho, host of the Saturday afternoon call-in show, Just Asking.
1: And I'm Ian Hanna-Mansing, host of the Sunday afternoon call-in show, Cross Country Checkup.
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1: That's Just Asking with Saroja Coelho, Saturday afternoons at 4 Eastern.
0: And Cross Country Checkup

I think you have to separate some of the politicians and the organization, which is, first of all, there are many different branches and groups that I honestly have trouble keeping track of. And within this organization, there's tons of disagreements and disputes, right? But you see what Mamdani has done to galvanize people. And you see him manage to adjust, make compromises in ways that are very political.

This is the New Yorker Radio Hour. I'm David Remnick. We hear constantly that it's harder and harder to communicate across the country's partisan divides. MAGA conservative,

0: we are again. The pregame show. For the weekend morning show on CBC Radio 1. On a whole bunch of different frequencies around the province. Originating here in Winnipeg at 89.3 FM. In the old days, before we switched over to FM, we were at 990 AM. And we do remain there. And there you go. There's the full explanation of our broadcast technology. I used to know the wattage, too. Certain number of tens of thousands of watts of broadcasting. Chris McPherson would be angry at me for forgetting that detail. He knows it. But he's retired. Sometimes he tunes in. Probably not this early, though. Would you get up this early if you were retired? Oh, actually, the answer is probably yes for everybody who is listening. In that stage of life, I'm a little bit jealous. Oh, speaking of retirees, we are speaking to retired early bird, who is in the Interlake now, today, but has stories about monarch butterflies. It's a banner year for monarch butterflies. Everybody's talking about it. Dave Hansen was here yesterday, mentioned how plentiful the monarch butterflies are this season. And our early bird does her best to help that number along, help the population of monarchs with milkweed, etc., etc., and building protective structures. And we'll talk about that as I'm sounding distracted because I'm logging into our email, or to my laptop and my email as well, weekend@cbc.ca. Got two emails yesterday, one during the show, one slightly after the show. So there's an abundance of emails coming in. Let's see, 13 degrees right now in the city, a nice warm day, 26 is the high. Brandon, you're currently 9 degrees, looking for 27 today. Dauphin, 27 as well, forecasted high, 9 degrees right now in Flin Flon, 17 degrees in Flin Flon, 10 in Thompson, and 14 in Churchill. We'll be back.
1: This is World Report. Good morning, I'm Natalia Goodwin. U.S. President Donald Trump is lashing out at Canada on social media this morning, one full day after trade negotiations collapsed. Trump claims Canada wants the benefits of being an American state without actually being one, while criticizing

Good morning. It's an early Sunday morning. Sunday, August 23rd. You're listening to the Weekend Morning Show on CBC Radio 1. I'm Bruce Layden. Welcome aboard.

Glad to have you along. Nadia will be back next week. Here's what's on the show today. We are, in the last half hour, we are going to be talking about grief. Imagine that. Yeah, we're talking about grief again on the Weekend Morning Show. A guest will come in to talk about a tribute that she wrote for her brother with an interesting

0: Frank Sinatra, Come Fly With Me, of course, accompanied by the Billy May Orchestra, 1958. That was the morning pick from our early bird, Barbara Knoll, who is out there protecting the butterflies with her neighbor, Janice, and her husband. I believe she said his name. Was it Russ? I'm probably wrong. Hey, take a look at the time. 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
1: This is CBC News. Good morning, I'm Jura McElraith. At 6:30, it's 12 degrees and partly cloudy in downtown Winnipeg.

0: A new teen version of ChatGPT was launched because students are going back to school in a couple of weeks, and AI is going to be a part of their schooling. Undoubtedly, we'll hear from a technology expert in a couple of minutes. But first, at 7:11, it's time for news headlines with Jura McElraith.
1: Good morning. Premier Wab Kanu says there will be provincial support for businesses impacted by U.S. tariffs.

0: Hi, once again, it is time to welcome Gordon Goldsboro from the Manitoba Historical Society for another edition of Abandoned Manitoba on a lovely Sunday morning. Good morning, Gordon.
1: Good morning, Bruce.
0: All right, what are we talking about today?

0: for MRIs in northern communities and has bumped them down to some of the shortest in the province. Turning to your forecast, in Winnipeg today, mainly sunny with a high of 26, a mix of sun and cloud in Brandon with a high of 27, same conditions in Dauphin with a high of 27, high of 27 and mainly sunny in Flin Flon, and Thompson mostly sunny with a high of 24 degrees.
1: Beautiful. And in Churchill, 22, the chance of showers. Thank you, Jura. That's Jura McElraith at our news desk this morning.

0: makes you seem like a, quote, parody of a man afraid to die. So tell us more about what's on your list and what does it say about how you are handling your 70s?
1: Yes, I was afraid you were going to ask this. I took up rowing at 68. You know, yeah.

The late, great Gordon Lightfoot with the title track from his 1998 album, A Painter Passing Through. I'm Pia Chattopadhyay. 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When Sanna Marin was sworn in as Prime Minister of Finland back in 2019, she knew that she would face challenges. And there were some huge ones, chief among them,

On Cross Country Checkup, Ian Hanamansing will take your calls and hear your opinions about the Canada-US trade war. It all gets underway at 4 p.m. Eastern, 1 p.m. Pacific, live on CBC Radio, CBC News Network, CBC Listen, and GEM. And next Sunday, David Common will be here with you at this mic. I'm Pia Chattopadhyay. I thank you so very much for lending us your ear here on the Sunday Magazine.

0: So this is why I'm skeptical of the AI for good and this AI for sustainability and how it can help us going forward. Because if we really wanted it to help us, then we wouldn't let it kill us first.
1: Mashika is a lawyer turned AI ethicist and founder of Ally Consulting in California. Her firm has looked at the amount of water used in 2025 at U.S. data centers operated by companies such as Google.

0: So presuming that things work as intended, we're still relying on the weather a little bit. Premier Smith says that Alberta's colder weather makes it an ideal place for data centers to use that dry cooling method. July temperatures in Sturgeon County are usually in the low to mid 20 degrees Celsius. Is that cool enough to meet the needs of these hyperscale data centers without needing to draw more water?
1: So our general understanding of dry cooling, or using external air in order to like replace condensers, those need to operate at least 21 Celsius. So they can't operate above 21 Celsius. So if you've had a run of days that have been over 23, 24 C, then you're not using your free cooling. And then the question is, well, what is your backup? Because if it's evaporative cooling, those 3, 4, 5 days in a row could have cost your aquifer, you know, millions or billions of liters of water.
0: So Meta also says it's going to invest in upgrading local water infrastructure, among other things. Why is that needed if this data center is supposedly not going to use a lot of local water?
1: And there's the rub. Tell me you're going to use my water without telling me you're going to use my water is essentially what that means to me. Because even if it works as planned, you're reliant on the environment to stay at a certain temperature for that to work. And this summer is very clear, last summer was very clear that the environment is working against us. So as we continue to have hotter and hotter days, then those are less and less days that you can use as a really cool system that's built on an environment that existed, you know, 20 years ago, and not our rapidly heating environment.
0: And what's leading, of course, to all that uncertainty is the greenhouse gas emissions that we're all sort of pumping out. And we haven't talked about energy use yet. The Meta data center in Alberta will rely on power generated by natural gas. So what are your thoughts on that for in terms of greenhouse gas emissions and water use? Because those power plants use water too.
1: It's a double-edged sword. Like we're losing on both sides. Like honestly, we're amping up technology that warms the environment. And in the midst of that, that technology also sucks up all of the water in the ground. I cannot express how irresponsible that 1-2 punch is. People have a lot of hopes and dreams for what this technology will ultimately become. But if there is no water left once it becomes that, then it's not beneficial to any of us. The trade-off is just too stark.
0: I think you're getting it. There's a lot of fervor. And that's why they're calling it the AI boom. And assuming that it's going to continue and that more and more hyperscale data centers will be proposed or built, is there a way we can get to more sustainable cooling technologies? Do you know of any that you could talk about?
1: So here's the thing. Like there are a lot of people building really good small scale efforts that could over time scale into something responsible. But the fervor and the business economics around the scaling of AI are not allowing us the space and the time to allow those innovations to grow and scale so that we can implement them as we build. So essentially, in 3 to 5 years, none of this may be an issue. We may have the exact technology that we need, but are we going to stop building for 3 to 5 years to get there? The AI fervor says no. So we're going to continue to build technology that we know is harmful to the planet, to people, to animals, to basically anything that lives and breathes in the interim because the business and the fervor indicates that it's necessary. But we won't wait for the actual technology to make it work better and more sustainable, which is really if we wanted AI to save the world, that's how you build it.

0: solutions, or is it any better for the environment? Or do you think that we'll get to that point where, in fact, these promises will become reality?
1: So I just want to level set that they've been building these facilities for at least the last 7 or 8 years. Where's the proof? What can we see as, you know, things that they've done to move in this direction? They won't even tell us how much water they're using. So how can we properly gauge, you know, their progress?
0: And is this part of advice that people in Sturgeon County or anywhere that a data center is moving in next door, is this part of what you think they should be asking?
1: I think it's part of what should be required. So Ally Consulting put out a questions to ask when your city is building a data center toolkit last year. It has a variety of different questions around air quality, water, noise pollution, electricity, that are, you know, specific questions that you can ask to get at the heart of, are you going to do what you said you're going to do? And have you put the policies and procedures in place, or has our government leaders put the policies and procedures in place to ensure that these companies will do what they say they will do? And so they can say what they want in marketing speech, but are they willing to put their money where their mouth is and actually sign agreements that are based on the things that they say they will do, that they can be held accountable for?
0: This seems like a David and Goliath situation, what you're doing. Mashika, how does it feel to be holding data centers to account?
1: Some days it's great. Some days it's overwhelming. But I will say the one thing that we've learned in the U.S. is that the reason a lot of this happened is because people just weren't aware. And it's very hard to assume that a large corporation whose entire ethos is, you know, to do good, don't be evil, you know, connecting the world, like that's their entire ethos. It's really hard to see them in a light outside of that positivity. But enough of us live near these facilities now. Enough of us have heard the marketing at the beginning and then been slapped with the reality at the end, to where it's become pretty clear within the U.S. that you cannot listen to what is said. You have to look at what is written. And so in the U.S., I believe this, in 2026, more data centers were stopped or canceled than all of 2025. And that's the first half of 2026. A full 50% of the data centers that were supposed to be built out this year are not and will not be built out. We've got 180, I believe, local moratoriums on data center builds. The state of New York just passed a moratorium. The state of Texas, which was one of the fastest growing data center markets in the country, is not very well known for its concern about environment or public health, and is very well known for being the oil and gas center of the United States. They just passed, not a moratorium, but a do not build until we get more study and research done on data centers. And their main concern is grid stability. Like, this is the oil breadbasket of the U.S., and they're worried about what data centers will do to their grid. So I think we've gotten past the point of just assuming these things will work well and that the marketing is reality. And what we're looking for now is studies. So these moratoriums are, don't build until you do a study and figure out what policies, rules, and procedures we need to put in place in order to protect the populace in terms of our air quality, water, noise, electricity bills, water bills, all of those kinds of things. So you guys are getting the hard sell. We're past the hard sell in the States, and it's no longer working.
0: Mashika Allgood, thank you so much for taking us through this.
1: Thank you for having me.
0: So, as you've heard, Meta says it has, quote, no plans to incorporate evaporative cooling systems into our Sturgeon data center site. But you also heard Mashika express doubt about that claim. So, we asked Meta whether any of their existing data centers use only dry cooling. Here's what a spokesperson told us. Quote, each of our data centers are unique, and a number of considerations like elevation, humidity, and other climate and site-specific factors are used when determining design decisions at each site.

site. It is simply not true that water usage at sites in vastly different climates are predictive of our sturgeon site, end quote. We also wanted to know if there are any signed agreements about how much water this new data center can use. Meta told us to ask Sturgeon County, so we did. A spokesperson with Sturgeon County told us that they do not disclose specifics of water agreements with individual customers. However, they said Meta will be charged the same rate as other industries, and that water connections to industry are metered. The spokesperson also told us that any limits on water use will consider the customer's water demand, the available capacity of the system to provide it, and water allocation. And if limits are exceeded, Sturgeon County has the ability and authority to restrict water flow. We'll continue to cover the environmental costs of the AI boom here on What on Earth, and you're always welcome to send your thoughts. The email is earth@cbc.ca.

June, okay? They studied the last time we put retaliatory tariffs on in 2025. What they found was, A, they didn't work against the Americans. B, they cost a lot more for Canadians. And C, they disrupted supply chains in ways. So it's a political move, but not a smart economic move. Now, Canadians are mad as hell. They just don't want to take it anymore. They are so pissed. I understand.

0: fall in love with them a bit and like in this story, and you know, that kind of thing is really, it's just really funny to me, because that's kind of what I wanted the reader to feel as well. I wanted them to be really invested in this grand love story, to be invested in this world, and then at some point you're like, this is awful, these people shouldn't be together, they're like, they're so bad for each other, and objectively it's like just, yeah, not great for anyone.
1: Yeah, and I mean, I think that's also why I like that you chose to not include other couples that were living

of heart. You've got to have a lot of oomph to you to run a business. And, you know, it's not just tariffs. Like, my whole life has been overtaken by tariffs for the past 2 years. I will be happy for the day I don't have to hear that word. I'm very happy to hear that. Yeah. But, you know,

0: with hindsight being 2020, I can see where this has this has been on its way to us. Mm-hmm. But I'm very proud of our country. I'm proud of our prime minister for doing what they have been doing in the past year or so. I've seen a lot of my customers. There's a lot of them furniture, office furniture in particular. Last year, probably the lion's share of their business, they were shipping to the U.S. Yeah. But I see now, I see them shipping to B.C., I see them shipping to Alberta. That's what I like to see. This is what we have to do. We have to pivot, and we need to be our own number one customer.
1: Yeah, I thought we had put to bed that word pivot after the height of the pandemic, but it's back, mm-hmm. and it's important, and it's important to hear your voice as well. Kimberly Turner-Briscoe, president of Cardinal Fasteners, thank you very much.
0: Thank you.
1: Our question on Cross Country Checkup today, what is your reaction to trade talks between Canada and the United States breaking down? How does it affect you? We're going to hear a little later in the program from a honey farmer, and it is going to have a big impact on his business. So whether you are the owner of a business, an employee, or just someone who has an interest in how these trade talks are going, give us a call, 888-416-8333. You can also text us, 226-758-8924. And looking at the computer screen in front of me, I can see lots of calls are already coming in, as I would expect, and we are going to go to those in just a moment. But before we do, let's bring in a couple of experts who can give us a bit of context on this changing story. It changes from day to day to day. There are economic implications, of course, to this. Political, diplomatic, but economic as well. And two guests now will help us kind of look more deeply into those issues. Carlo Dade is at the University of Calgary School of Public Policy. We've reached him in Montana today. And Moshe Lander is a senior lecturer in economics at Concordia University, and he joins us from Montreal. Good afternoon to both of you.
2: Hello.
1: Carlo, I've heard reporters say that they were shocked when talks were suspended between Canada and the United States. What was your reaction?
3: This is expected. We've done a great deal of work looking at the larger context. The Trump administration has negotiated 21 of these types of agreements in the past year. Canada is turning out to be country 22. So in that context, the demands from the Americans are pretty much in line with what we've seen before. And the breakdown, while not uniform, has occurred in a lot of these other negotiations the administration has had. Breakdowns at the last minute, breakdowns after the deal was signed. But in all cases, except for Vietnam, the administration and the other party did manage to come to an agreement. So this is not exactly scripted, but it is following a trend in the broader movement of the Americans to rewrite global trade rules country by country.
1: And speaking of rewriting, Carlo, the prime minister said that there were last-minute demands made by the U.S. administration after the bulk of the deal had tentatively been agreed to. The U.S. trade representative said Canada also made last-minute requests or demands, which the prime minister said is not true. What do you make of this back and forth?
3: Again, it follows not just the pattern in the other 21 negotiations. Again, countries Argentina, Bangladesh, the EU, UK, Japan, Korea, even countries that had already existing free trade agreements had this last minute additions. And if you remember the Kuzma negotiations, at the very last minute, almost at the signing ceremony, the Americans showed up with the clause about trade with China. So again, this is an ongoing pattern of the Trump administration.
1: Moshe, 50% tariffs now in place for some Canadian products. How do you think that's going to affect those businesses?
2: Well, it's not going to help them, that's for sure. Let's keep in mind that the amount of goods that are affected is probably around $20 billion. For perspective, there's $1 billion that goes each way between Canada and the U.S. Every day. So we're talking about a little less than 3 weeks worth of economic activity that's going to be affected here. But those businesses that are going to be affected are going to have to figure out who's going to pay that tariff. And the two options are the Canadian business or the American consumer. And what we've been seeing in a lot of cases is that the absorption is most

0: put in effect and had a cost increase to them. It's not just a neutral decision. And as households across the country remain under incredible pressure because of the cost of living, there's worry that while it feels good, right? Like retaliating, standing up to the bully, not letting them push us around feels good. This other half of people's brains are I always like to say this is like a heart and mind kind of distinction, that the mind side is saying, well, wait a second, I don't have a lot of space left in my monthly budget to carry another 3-4% increase in the price of certain products. And so that I think is also weighing people down. And look, we're Canadians. We don't like to fight. We don't like to push back. But I think the Prime Minister made, I think, a compelling case. We'll see. Early evidence in our polling, as I said, suggests people are willing to, most people anyways, are willing to go along. And so we'll see how, once those take effect. And I think that was a strategic decision, both because practically implementing the tariffs will take some time, but also it will allow some time maybe for cooler heads to prevail and for a deal to come out before these tariffs take effect after Labor Day.
1: And speaking of time, how long before companies like yours can gather enough data and process the data so that the polling we see in the reaction to Friday night and Saturday will be meaningful? What's the time frame there?
0: I suspect we'll be ready to report things probably by midweek. I bet you'll have a lot of polling data in the coming few days, Ian, to give us a good sense of how the country is reacting and what it looks like, different parts of the country, different political persuasions. And I also think an interesting generational lens that we've seen become a big driver in how Canadians have reacted to everything that's happened in the last 18 months.
1: I look forward to seeing those numbers. David Coletto, founder and CEO of the polling firm Abacus Data, and he's in Ottawa. Thank you.
0: Thanks, Ian. Take care.
1: Our question, what's your reaction to trade talks between Canada and the United States falling apart? How does it affect you? Lots of ways to reach us, including at cbc.ca/aircheck. Rebecca Bartel in San Diego, California, shared her thoughts with us. I'm a Canadian living in California, and I am so proud of Mark Carney's government for having walked away from these unfair, untenable, and frankly, ridiculous trade terms. Everyone I know here in Southern California is embarrassed and actively working to resist the Trump regime and are envious of our Canadian leadership. Phil Morlock in Ontario sent us this message online. Phil wrote, "The breakdown in trade talks with the United States was predictable because it exposed the inherent weakness in the Carney government's economic agenda. Lofty promises and rhetoric are the cover story for the managed decline of the Canadian economy under successive Liberal governments. Blaming the United States is the convenient excuse for failure to deliver on the ground in Canada." And Shelley Kowalchuk in Winnipeg said, "I worry how U.S. protectionism and negotiating in poor faith will ultimately affect our kids who have businesses. I worry about the people in my community in Manitoba who will be affected. But I fully support what the PM and our negotiators did in not signing the agreement." And so throughout the program, we're hearing from experts, including, of course, economics lecturer at Concordia University. Moshe joins us once again. And react for a moment to what we just heard in terms of the online comments.
2: Yeah, listen, I understand everybody's frustration. And I understand that everybody would support walking away from a bad deal at this point. Unfortunately, I don't think that this is something that we can dump at the feet of our leadership. You can't negotiate with a party that doesn't care. And the U.S. really does not seem to care whether they have a trade deal with Canada or not. They don't seem to care if they have free trade with anybody or not. And so that makes it really difficult when you go into negotiations to say these are our red lines that we're not prepared to cross, or these are the concessions that we'd like from you. They do have a lot of leverage, and it's not because they're a larger economy, or it's not because we need them more than they need us. It's a matter of they genuinely don't care if this gets torn up or if they inflict damage on their own citizens. And we've seen time again that U.S. leadership does not seem to understand the concerns of the average American consumer, the average American business. And that just means that no matter who is in charge here, you're going to have a really difficult time coming up with a deal.
1: Moshe Lander, an economist who's with us for the next hour. We are staying on this topic for the remainder of the show, and that topic is tariffs and the breakdown in negotiations between Canada and the United States, and how you feel about it and how it affects you.

0: So I think you have your finger right on the pulse of the issue. I mean, obviously, you know, Canadian citizens and officials have been frustrated by this administration from the start. And this was all triggered by the decision of the U.S. administration to threaten pretty significant tariffs. And so we were on the clock in terms of when those would go into place. You know, again, it seemed like both countries were moving toward kind of a common point in terms of something they could agree to and on fairly substantive terms, because to be honest, I thought the concessions at this stage would be narrower and kind of geared for the long term USMCA negotiations. Given, I think you're exactly right that given things kind of went sour in the final hours, I don't think we're going to see a new deal, in the matter of days. A lot of it's going to depend on the overall impact of these tariffs. You know, we're leading up to the midterms in the U.S. There's also likely to be a court challenge on the 338 authority.
1: We're here live with U.S. trade expert Ryan Majerus. Our question for those of you watching and listening, what's your reaction to trade talks between Canada and the United States falling apart? How are you affected? 1-888-416-8333 or go to cbc.ca/aircheck. Ryan, I want to play you a clip from Prime Minister Carney's remarks yesterday. Here's what he said about Canada's economic position on the world stage.
2: Canada now ranks as the most attractive country in the world for infrastructure investment. Last spring, I warned that America is trying to break us so they can own us. And I promise that that will never, ever happen. We are keeping that promise. Canada is becoming stronger and less dependent on America. We are already giving ourselves more than they can take away. And we are just getting started.
1: Okay, that's the Prime Minister of Canada with a message for Canadians. I'm curious, Ryan, your perspective as a U.S. trade expert to what you heard.
0: So, you know, I think that statement reflects obviously the tension between the U.S. and Canadian sides, which has been building up for, you know, a year and a half since the start of this administration. But that being said, you know, the U.S. and the Canadian economies are heavily integrated through the USMCA and all the trade. Your previous guest spoke to his honey business and how dependent that is on the U.S. market. So despite how difficult things are now, the U.S. and Canada are going to continue to trade with one another, invest in one another's countries. And so I still think there's the movement and all this is going to be toward finding some commonality and some kind of off ramp to this. But again, whether that's going to be next week, a month from now, after the midterms, 2027, it's just hard to know.
1: You're scaring people as you talk about that time frame. Ryan, thank you very much for speaking with us.
0: Great to be with you.
1: Ryan Majerus, former U.S. trade official and partner of the International Trade Group at King & Spalding, and he joined us from Virginia today. Okay, back to the phones. Frank Hitchens is in Rideau Ferry, Ontario. Hi, Frank.
3: Hello, Ian.
1: How are you feeling about the state of Canada-U.S. relations?
3: Well, I believe that Americans could take a lesson from the good folks of Gander, Newfoundland. When you consider the way they took in Americans by the thousands, took them to their homes, treated them like friends and family, that is how you treat friends and family and partners, not the way that Americans are treating Canada at the moment.
1: Yeah, well, thank you very much. And of course, we're coming up to a significant anniversary of that tragedy in the United States, the terror attacks, but also the incredibly warm welcome that the people of Gander gave those who were who landed there in the midst of that 9/11 emergency. Frank, thank you very much for the call. Brian Eddy is in Calgary, Alberta. Hi, Brian.
4: Hi there.
1: What's your reaction to the breakdown in the trade talks?
4: I'm afraid I wasn't overly surprised. Trump has been saying for a long time that we need nothing from Canada. And I think he convinces himself of his own rhetoric. And, you know, we've seen so many irrational statements made about taking over Greenland and other countries, and that it's very difficult when you're dealing with somebody that thinks they don't need their most valuable trading partner, that has an integrated economy, the best neighbor they will ever have, and mistreating your friends and saying you're going to make them into a 51st state. I would suggest that we need to take a little bit of a step back here and recognize that in Canadian history,

0: former leader of the Conservative Party of Canada. He's also on the Prime Minister's Advisory Committee on Canada-U.S. Economic Relations and was briefed on why the talks between Canada and the United States fell apart. Aaron, thank you very much for joining us.
1: Good to be back with you, Ian.
0: Yeah, so tell us about, as to the extent that you can, about what you heard in that briefing that maybe we didn't hear as we watched the Prime Minister speak and the subsequent news conference on Saturday morning.
1: Well, I think Canadians can know that the team did their best to secure a deal that was fair to Canada. And I think it fell apart between President Trump announcing there was a deal and the final deadline of midnight Friday night, because we were trying to paper the deal and confirm elements that had been discussed in negotiations, but were changing and not trending in the way that it had looked like they were a few days earlier. So I think the president and others in the U.S. announcing there was a finalized deal and parading about it was partially some pressure they were putting on Canadian negotiators to take bad positions. And I'm really glad they didn't. The other thing I would say is 232 tariffs are the domain, the security tariffs that affect steel, aluminum, and autos, is the domain of another member of the president's cabinet, Mr. Mutnick. So the negotiations primarily were with the United States Trade Representative, Mr. Greer. Those went well. He conducted himself professionally, spoke some French that was very courteous and quite positive. But as others became involved in the final stretch, we couldn't really see it driving towards a deal. And as the Prime Minister said, you don't do deals that are written in pencil that they'll walk away from. So I think they made the best decision.
0: Do you share the view, Aaron, that Canada is better off without a deal than they would have been accepting the deal that was on the table?
1: Yes, I agree with the decision to walk away, in large part because if you're negotiating and you're developing a bargain between two countries, there have to be a benefit for both sides. The U.S. wants dominance and to just take what they want. So they want to maintain their energy dominance, which is aided by Canadian oil and gas, Canadian uranium, critical minerals increasingly. They want food security with potash and other goods. So they're leaving and picking and choosing what they want, and in return, not offering anything that Canada wants. So that's a sea change from the generations going back to the 1960s when we started collaborating on trade. All of the supply chains for auto on both sides of the border are built around collaboration, about building components, competition, and collaboration. And the U.S. is walking away from all that and trying to have the best of the relationship without giving Canada the respect it deserves. They were also trying to control how we regulated newer aspects of the digital economy and other things. And that touches on our sovereignty. So yet another reason why we really couldn't make a deal.
0: We're live here with Aaron O'Toole, a member of the Prime Minister's Advisory Committee on Canada-U.S. Economic Relations and a former leader of the Conservative Party of Canada. Our question, what's your reaction to trade talks between Canada and the United States falling apart? How does that affect you? 1-888-416-8333 or cbc.ca/aircheck. Aaron's going to be with us for the remaining half hour to respond to calls and also just to answer my questions in that remaining time. But before we go back to calls, Aaron, let me ask you this. The federal government will announce details of new tariff measures towards the United States, retaliatory tariffs, that will come into effect after Labor Day. From your perspective, what does the strategy need to be to make those tariffs meaningful?
1: We have to have a response, Ian, that's very, very strategic and careful, because just dollar for dollar, randomly picking a number of U.S. Exports and tariffing them, in some cases causes derivative problems for Canada. We would have some suppliers being tariffed twice and some manufacturers in Canada becoming uncompetitive as a result of our retaliatory tariffs. So our council and many other voices have been cautioning the government to not do that approach, which the Trudeau government had applied. They really have to have a dollar-for-dollar approach in total, which could mean subsidizing and offering support to Canadian manufacturers or other parts of businesses that are impacted by the tariffs, and finding areas

0: that would have a massive impact on their economy, way more than counter tariffs. I agree with Professor Lander. That would hurt us as much as it would hurt them. So why would we put our own house on fire? So that's the way that I think we can retaliate in a much more impactful way and have the government say, take the high road and say, we're going to do the best that we can for our economy and our business. But I trust Mr. Carney and the negotiating team. So thank you.
1: Well, thank you, Alex. And certainly in terms of not traveling to the United States and not buying Canadian or not buying American products, as you well know, you're not alone on that. A lot of people feel that way. And I think their commitment to that has redoubled after the last 48 hours. Let's go to Stephen Murphy, who is in Winnipeg. Hi, Stephen.
2: Hey, Ian. Welcome back from vacation. Good to have you on air.
1: Yeah, great to be back. This was supposed to be a vacation day, actually, but when I saw the news on Friday night, Saturday morning, I really wanted to be in the studio for this. So thank you for...
2: We need you guys here. We need CBC to broadcast this. So thanks for showing up.
1: Well, thanks for listening. Go ahead.
2: Yeah, I mean, first of all, Aaron, you know, I miss you in the leadership role, but I'm glad that you're a big part of what's happening. Listen, listening to Moksha, is it possible that Donald Trump is trying to destroy the relationship that we have with, say, like the blue states, the Illinois, the Seattles, the New Yorks, Detroit, trying to destroy the relationship with Canadians so that we're not going across border, just like your last caller was saying, not spending money, not buying their products in favor of his own political party, right?
1: Aaron?
2: I don't know. What are your thoughts?
3: Well, thanks for the nice comment, Stephen. And Ian is kind enough to give me my own little question period today after missing it in the House of Commons. You're absolutely right. The president has a strategy here to really try and undermine critical elements of our economy or parts of it, mainly auto and auto parts, because he has this romantic notion that, you know, in the 70s when there was hollowing out of jobs in the Rust Belt, that those people were left behind. And there is some truth to that, but that was in the 70s and 80s. There are not thousands of people in Pennsylvania, like the Billy Joel song, Allentown, waiting to pop into these jobs. The U.S. pivoted to an intangibles economy, the digital economy, and the U.S. dominates in AI, in cloud, in data, and they want to have their cake and eat it too. They want to go back and undermine the sort of integrated supply chain that Canada and the U.S. have had since the 1960s, and then Mexico came in the 90s with NAFTA, and they want to dictate terms on how Canada and how Europe and other countries regulate cloud, regulate AI, and quite frankly, it's not fair, and a lot of the people that should be speaking up in corporate America are not. The good thing is some are, and you're hearing people in home building, you're hearing the American Chamber of Commerce talking about how the cost of living is going up, complexity of manufacturing is going up because of these tariffs. So I think the proof will be in the pudding in the midterm elections in November in states like Michigan, where it doesn't look like the Republicans are doing as well as they should be. So this might give us an opportunity for common sense to prevail and to descend on the American administration and perhaps look at a deal down the road. But until then, we have to stay united, come up with ways to support people affected, and diversify our trade relationships. As Alex, the previous caller, said, Ian, we have become a bit complacent just relying on the world's biggest market that where we can deliver by truck. We were growing trade with the European Union and the Harper government and in the Trudeau government. We do have more trade deals than anyone else. We just haven't taken advantage of that because the U.S. market has been so reliable. Well, that reliability has changed and we need to take advantage of these trade deals. And I think that's what Prime Minister Carney is trying to do as well.
1: Stephen, thanks for your question. And Aaron, thank you very much for the answer. And for those of you who are watching on CBC News Network and listening on CBC Radio, we still have about 15 minutes left for you to give us a call at 888-416-8333. And you can ask a question to Aaron O'Toole, the former federal conservative leader and now a member of the Prime Minister's Advisory Committee on Canada-U.S. Economic Relations. And also just to make a comment. It doesn't have to be a question for Aaron. It can also be a comment about the breakdown in trade negotiations between Canada and the United States.

0: I believe that Canada needs to find some alternative to tit-for-tat tariffs as an incentive for the United States to reduce their tariffs and reach a fair deal with Canada. Instead of tariffs, Canada should impose some inconvenience to some aspect of U.S. commercial activity. One example would be to close Canadian airspace to U.S. airline carriers. Rob Lowe in Cochrane, Alberta, emailed us as well. Canada is now paying the price for our leaders not maintaining and building the century-long allyship between our two countries. Instead of cooperating and building a stronger economy over the last several years, our leaders have been deliberately antagonizing the American administration, especially Donald Trump. Ridiculous bully or not, the Canadian leaders have made things worse than they had to be, and now we average Canadians will be punished while these wealthy politicians will be just fine. Mark Mears is calling from Lagoon City, Ontario. Hi, Mark.
1: How you doing, Ian?
0: Good, good. Where's Lagoon City?
1: It's south of Aurelia on Lake Simcoe.
0: All right. Okay. Well, thanks for calling. Now, part of this trade issue dealt with defense issues. What do you think Canada should focus on?
1: Well, I think what's done is done. We have to look forward first thing. And we made a commitment to move our defense spending up to 5% of GDP for NATO.
0: Yep.
1: Now, traditionally, most of our armament comes from the U.S. That's been a historical fact. Now, instead of buying our stuff from the U.S., for example, the F-15 fighter or the F-35 fighter jet, maybe we should look at buying the Gripen fighter from Sweden. Sweden doesn't break their contracts at the rate that the Americans do.
0: Mm-hmm.
1: And if you look at the stats on the Gripen, I think it would be a much better fighter jet for the Canadian climate. It's a much more hardy jet, and it only takes five guys to reman it, and it can take off in 500 meters or less, where the F-15 is very F-35 is very fragile. So, and there's many other pieces of military equipment we could build for ourselves and keep that money at home instead of spending it in the States. And
0: but,
1: it would
0: but
1: hurt
0: Mark,
1: them a lot.
0: Mark, what if choosing the Swedish jet infuriates the Americans?
1: Well, they're already infuriated, aren't they? So you punch a bully in the nose, don't you?
0: All right. Mark, thank you for the call.
1: No problem. Good show.
0: Aaron O'Toole, you probably have some views about Canada and defense and maybe the fighter jets.
2: Well, thank Mark for the question. As an Air Force, former Air Force officer, now I was on the Sea King helicopter, which sometimes had trouble flying when I wasn't in fighter jets, and I was a navigator, not a pilot. But I have been a fan of the F-35, but Mark is making good points. Our future is in question in terms of what type of procurement we're going to have. And that includes looking at the Gripen. And that's something I don't think I would have said publicly a couple of years ago, Ian. The other thing that he hit on is the fact that we have traditionally relied primarily on the United States. In fact, the Prime Minister made a commitment that 70 cents of every dollar spent in the past went to U.S. defense suppliers, and he wants to reverse that. So Prime Minister Carney has committed to reversing that and having 70 cents of every dollar spent in Canada. But so far, I'm going to kick them in the shins on this one a little bit. So far, there has not been satisfactory action. I know a lot of people in defense because, of course, there's lots of veterans, even people I serve with, working in defense and security-related businesses, and they're not yet seeing the impact. So the submarine announcement, that's to our German allies. There's been a number of announcements for American subsidiaries in Canada. I think this is something that the government is now looking at bringing forward some of these defense decisions and manufacturing. If there's going to be some suffering from auto or auto parts, is there a way that some of this manufacturing can be done, replacing those jobs with opportunities in defense and security? So I know we're looking at everything now, and had there been a deal, we would have probably been looking at the F-35 becoming a part of it. But the Americans, as I said, were trying to have their cake and eat it too, and we're eroding our sovereignty as a country. So it was appropriate for us to walk away from negotiations and look at new options, including a

0: got to get better than what it's at now. So.
1: What are you doing?
0: Doing all right.
1: Yeah. That's not water.
0: That's liquid courage.
2: Yes, it is.
0: Just one.

human-caused and is not contained. Today marks 150 years of Treaty 6, an agreement signed between the British Crown and more than 50 First Nations. It gave those First Nations, in portions of what is now Saskatchewan and Alberta, rights to health, education and use of the land. But as Stephanie Cram reports, there's concern that the threat of Alberta separation could put the treaty at risk.